0: Secretary of State Marco Rubio held direct talks with his Russian counterpart today on the sidelines of a summit in the Philippines. NPR's Charles Maines reports their conversation focused heavily on Russia's war in Ukraine.
1: The meeting between Rubio and Russian Foreign Minister Sergei Lavrov lasted just over half an hour. Ahead of it, Rubio said the U.S. remained open to playing a role in ending the conflict between Russia and Ukraine if, Rubio added, the opportunity presented itself. A Russian foreign ministry readout said Lavrov had informed Rubio of the real situation on the battlefield. Russia insists its forces are steadily advancing, that despite Western intelligence that shows minimal Russian gains coming with heavy losses. Charles Maines, NPR News. Moscow.
0: The U.S. Department of Education announced a big move today, reversing an Obama and Biden-era civil rights policy. NPR's Corey Turner has more.
2: The policy, called Disparate Impact, was previously used to tell the nation's schools that an action may be considered discriminatory, even if there's no intent to discriminate. For example, classroom discipline. Schools were warned that if your data shows students of color were being suspended or expelled at unusually high rates, whether it's intentional or not, you could be investigated. Today, the Trump administration announced it's dropping Disparate Impact. Assistant Secretary for Civil Rights Kimberly Ritchie said, quote, schools will be empowered to address classroom issues without fearing the federal government will weaponize anti-discrimination laws. Meanwhile, 60 civil rights and education organizations jointly condemned the move. Corey Turner, NPR News.
0: A new report from the Council on Criminal Justice shows an 18% decrease in the homicide rate across 30 American cities in 2026 compared to the same period in 2025. This trend could lead to the lowest annual homicide rate in over a century. This is NPR News.
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4: For KANW News, I'm Gary Dahl. Roasters are turning as the early harvest for New Mexico chili is underway. KRQE caught up with the New Mexico Chili Association to see how the season's been going so far. Early harvest has been processing well. Our growers are getting it into the fields and the quality's been good, said New Mexico Chili Association Executive Director Carrie Dominguez. We do expect a record-breaking crop. We're seeing a healthy harvest with good quality chili coming in. So hopefully we're up in our yields. Stats from prior years, as provided by the New Mexico Department of Agriculture. The season has not been without its challenges, however. One major struggle is the dryness. According to Dominguez, that's leading farmers to use drip over irrigation. The water is always going to be a struggle. With the tightness of the irrigation, a lot of our farmers are turning to drip systems. So that's increasing their cost as well, said Dominguez. You could potentially see the cost of chili increasing if this drought continues, where we don't have access to enough water. The dryness just affects the agriculture industry as a whole. Another challenge facing the industry? Dominguez says labor is one of agriculture's biggest, longest concerns, and they're seeing production costs continue to rise. She encourages buying chili early. One local shop in Albuquerque said luckily they haven't felt a decline in chili production. We keep a good supply all the way till the first freeze, said Fruit Basket General Manager John Gonzalez. For KANW News, I'm Gary Dahl.
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0: is happening, man? Ever wonder what it's like to be behind this microphone? Now, I know you, in the past, some of us, you're like me anyway, you were a kid and you were had one of the microphones that had a little bit of reverb to it. It would go like, hey. Well, now is your opportunity to get to the KANW Radio Broadcasting Class. It starts on August 3rd, 4-week self-paced online course just for you to entertain yourself on the studio equipment right here at KANW. 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

0: like a dozen roses for Rosa and a dozen roses for Maria. Hey, listen up. Kevin Otero has the official countdown in Mexico's most requested songs of the week. And we play 15 of them big bad boys every Friday afternoon at 5 o'clock. We call it the Top 15 at 5. Check it out tomorrow right here on 89.1 KANW. Ladies and gentlemen, it's now time for the man, the myth, the legend in his own mind. Ladies and gentlemen, Mr. T.L. Coco.
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0: tell you what's going on. We got the news for you in the afternoon. It is Gary Dahl in the morning time. We have Marianne Hatchett, and we also have Jenny Gensley doing the Mountain West Newsboro coverage for you right here at 89.1 KANW. As a matter of fact, let's go to the newsroom.
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0: Vargas and Joe Granger. Just a pain in my past, if you know what I mean. Hey, ever wonder what it's like to be the behind the microphone right here at KANW? Well, we have a radio broadcasting class that it starts on August 3rd. And let me let you know, I started that class 50 years ago. Hijo Sue, look at me now. Still here. 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It's KANW.org is that location. Hi, it's KANW.
1: Hello, how are you?
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0: Well, Mother Nature says you might want to break out your suntan lotion this weekend. Gonna be awfully hot, man. Gonna be in the 90s and 100s throughout the land of enchantment. There is still a chance for showers here and there in the evening time, so do watch out for that and gusty wind.

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0: in loving memory of Bargani bombers in the South Valley, Elias and Mary Macias, and this is Don Schrader.
1: Hey, Mr. Schrader, thank you for calling.

That's it, man. I've got a quiz. Time for me to get on out of here and make some room for Michael Brasher. You know what I'm going to do? I'm going to be with you on Saturday night once again right here at KANW. Make sure you tune in 7 o'clock, and we'll have some fun together. We'll do a

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6: You're walking down a flight of stairs and feel a twinge in your knee. 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

0: 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Michael Brasher along the way here at KAW with you until long about midnight tonight with New Mexico Music. And a reminder, tomorrow afternoon, that countdown program is here at KAW with Kevin Otero. 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
0: Overnight lows 71 in the Heights, 69 in the Valley for Albuquerque. Here are some low temperatures for Las Vegas, Gallup and Grants, 60 degrees. 64 in the capital city, and Taos, 57 degrees. Los Lunas, 68. Socorro, low 72 degrees. In Santa Rosa, the low temperature should be at 68 degrees.

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0: 89.1 KANW, Michael Brasher along the way here at KANW. 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It's New Mexico music, and you are so important in what we do, our KANW dedication line. And Alex Avias, along the way with Carmelina Hart, will be coming your way here at KANW.
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0: 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And a reminder, at the Albuquerque Public Schools, students have choice whether your child is drawn to arts, STEM, dual language, athletics, or still discovering what interests them. 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
0: Overnight low 71, high 69 in the valley. Interestingly enough, for Albuquerque, tomorrow, sunny weather and no mention of precipitation, but mid-90s are forecast.

0: nice version of that, Tequila Rain, and what a good group they are. KNW, we are underway with you till midnight tonight here on 89.1 Saturdays. Join us, Eric Garcia, along the way here at KNW. And joining Eric will be, of course, Auntie Bunny, Yvonne Vega, here at KNW.
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0: 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Join us, Morning Edition comes your way. 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

0: 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Enjoy great New Mexico music with artists including Antonio Reyna and Straight Shot. 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You're invited.
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3: Twilight low 71, height 69 degrees in the valley. Sunny weather and mid-90s for Albuquerque tomorrow. High for Santa Fe should be 86, 89 in Las Vegas. 87 degrees in Gallup. Grants High should be 88, 98 degrees in Santa Rosa. Los Alamos 85, Socorro 99. Espanola High should be around 92 degrees.

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0: Bobby. I wonder how your Saturday special of New Mexico music and dedications is shaping up. How about Alex Obias along the way with Carmelina Hart in the morning? I'll be in with George Armijo 9 till noon and noontime until 3. It's Eric Garcia and Auntie Bunny Yvonne Vega here at KAW.
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8: Daily rounds of afternoon showers and thunderstorms with lightning and gusty winds expected for the remainder of the week and into the weekend. Albuquerque with a high of 97, Santa Fe 90, Las Vegas 88, Gallup and Grants 92, Santa Rosa with a high of 97, Encino 89, Taos 89 as well, Los Lunas 98, Belen 99, and Rio Rancho with an expected high of 97. Those are your expected temperatures on New Mexico's First FM.

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0: Well, that was Los Cordobas. The Town of Bernalillo Movies in the Pavilion will be held this Friday, July 24th, beginning at 8 p.m. That's actually later this evening. The movie will be Turbo, the story of the snow who dreams of being the world's greatest race car driver. It's actually a kids' film, so bring your kids out, have some fun. It'll be a great film for the entire family.
1: This is Heidi Brown of KNW. It's been a year since the president signed the Rescission Act of 2025. The Rescission Act ended $240,000 of CPB funding for KNW. 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

0: That was Mariachi Cowboy. The St. Anne Church Fiesta will be held on Sunday, July 25th from 1 to 6 p.m. You can enjoy fantastic New Mexico music with artists such as Antonio Reyna and Straight Shot. 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
10: Daily rounds of afternoon showers and thunderstorms with lightning and gusty winds will continue through the weekend and into the upcoming week. Albuquerque with a high of 97, Santa Fe 90, Las Vegas 88, Gallatin Grants 92, Santa Rosa 97, Encino 89, Los Alamos 87, Socorro with a whopping 101, Bernalillo 98, and Espanola with a high of 95. Those are your expected temperatures on New Mexico's First FM.

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0: Well, that was Brizada. The town of Mountaineer Jubilee Parade will be held on Saturday, July 25th, beginning at 10 a.m. That'll be followed by a celebration at Chavez Memorial Park and a street dance with Sangre Hoven at 8 p.m. It'll be fun for the entire family. More information on all of these events can be found at the Town of Mountaineer's Facebook page.
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7: Daily rounds of afternoon showers and thunderstorms with lightning and gusty winds continue into the weekend and into next week. Albuquerque with a high of 97, Santa Fe 90, Las Vegas 86, Gallup and Grants with highs of 92, Santa Rosa 97, Encino and Taos 89, Los Lunas 98, Belen 99, and Rio Rancho with an expected high of 97. Those are your expected temperatures on New Mexico's First FM.

0: 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KNW features state and local news each morning with Marianne Hatchett and every afternoon with Gary Dahl. 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

0: But that was Miguel Timoteo. 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
1: Daily showers and afternoon thunderstorms expected to continue into the weekend and into the next week with lightning and gusty winds. Albuquerque with a high of 97, Santa Fe 90, Las Vegas 88, Gallatin Grants 92, Santa Rosa with that high of 97, Encino 89, Los Alamos 87, Socorro 101, Bernalillo 98, and Española with an expected high of 95. Those are your expected temperatures on New Mexico's First FM.

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2: 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We're live. Nicaragua's President Daniel Ortega declares there won't be any more

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2: It's Morning Edition in New Mexico on KANW. Stay with us. The story coming up on the next 1A. It's the Friday News Roundup. Four more U.S. servicemen are killed as cracks in support for the war in Iran grow wider. We'll have that story coming up here on KANW. It's Michael Brasher. Good morning. It's 519. This is KANW.
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2: Good morning, it's 520 at KANW. Otherwise, sunny and hot today, high 98 in the Heights, 100 in the Valley. High temperature for Santa Fe, Las Vegas, Gallup and Grant should be at 90. Santa Rosa, 97. Los Alamos, 88. In Socorro, 102. And Espanola's high should be at 95 degrees. Currently 74 degrees now in Albuquerque. Sunrise, 610. It sets at 816. It's 520 now.
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5: And I'm A. Martinez. Ukrainians fear that if Russia is successful in its campaign to take over the country, that Ukrainian culture will be eliminated. Dalia Stasevska was raised in Finland, but her Ukrainian father and grandmother taught her about their heritage and their music. Stasevska grew up to become one of the hottest names in the world of conducting. She's currently the principal guest conductor of the BBC Symphony Orchestra. And during her rise, she noticed something.
6: The absence of Ukrainian classical music on the concert stages, and also how little there was recorded music by Ukrainian composers. So I really thought that we need to change this.
5: Stasevska's new album is called Ukrainian Mixtape. It features the works of four Ukrainian composers seldom heard in the West.

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3: KNW 543, the Dia de Santiago Fiestas will be held at Our Lady of Guadalupe Parish in Villanueva on July 25th. New Mexico music will feature Don Luis Padilla and Tony Arena and Mickey Cruz. Daniel Salus Band also feature. Parish located at 1228 New Mexico 3 in Villanueva. Good morning, 543.
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3: 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You're invited to the Welcome Back to School listening session, July 27th, coming up on Monday. Information at aps.edu/news. That's coming up again, July the 27th. 545 now at KAW. And the Marketplace Tech Report coming up next here.
8: Whoops, sorry, my AI just hacked you. From American Public Media, this is Marketplace Tech. I'm Megan McCarty-Carino. OpenAI revealed this week that two of its advanced AI models escaped an isolated testing environment, or sandbox. They got onto the internet and went looking for the answers to a benchmarking test they'd been given. The models hacked the security systems of Hugging Face, which hosts open source AI models and has the answers to the evaluation in its production database. Here with more on what this all means is Will Arimus, staff writer at The Atlantic.
9: These systems are trained to basically get the answer right through whatever means they can, right? This is how they work. That's part of what makes them so powerful, because humans don't have to tell them how to get the answer right. The AI systems themselves learn the best way to get the answer right. Well, one of the most reliable ways to get right answers is to cheat. And the fact that they figured out how to cheat on their own is fascinating and a little scary.
8: Yeah, I mean, there seem to be sort of like two parallel concerns. One is this sort of classic alignment problem that, you know, it was given, you know, a set of instructions and it kind of found this, to us, devious way to complete the task. To us, it seems like this is a problem. To the AI model, it's just doing what we told it to do. And there's obviously a massive concern about cybersecurity here.
9: Yeah, the cybersecurity concerns are real. But I've also seen some cynics point out that, you know, every time this happens, the companies also get a little PR boost.
8: They're like,
9: oh, no, we've discovered that our models are way too smart and dangerous. And, you know, and that that makes people like, oh, well, maybe I need that model. Like, what, you know, maybe I should be writing my college essay with the model that knows how to, you know, knows how to hack into Hugging Face's system.
8: Yeah, of course. I think anytime, you know, there is this warning coming from the labs about, wow, our model is just too powerful. In this case, you know, an actual incident happened. Anthropic took kind of a different approach with its model, which was it said, this is too dangerous and we are going to limit, you know, the access to it. And it started this whole kind of cascade with, you know, the Trump administration executive order resulting finally in, you know, Mythos and Fable being put under export controls, basically a kind of a kill switch. And I wonder how, you know, this revelation from OpenAI will sort of play into that very opaque and kind of very evolving approach from the government.
9: Yeah, I don't know how the executive branch will respond. Certainly, it's not just PR, right? Like there is a real concern. I mean, these models can be, will be, probably are already being used for state-sponsored cyber attacking projects. I think that you can tell your AI to get the right answers on a test no matter what, or you can try to train your AI to like get the right answers on a test, but more importantly, don't cheat, you know, and we're going to punish you if we catch you cheating. So it's not that they aren't trying to solve this problem, but it's not a super easy one.
8: That's Will Oremus at The Atlantic. This conversation was part of our Tech Week in Review segment. You can find it on our website, marketplace.org/techbites. Jesus Alvarado produced this episode, and thanks to Nicholas Guiong for his production help this week. Gary O'Keefe is our engineer. Daisy Palacios is the supervising producer. Nancy Fargali is the executive producer. I'm Megan McCarty-Carino, and that's Marketplace Tech. This is APM.
4: 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And KW knows that our man in the white hat and our heroes are you, our supporters from northern and central New Mexico. 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
3: KNW, good morning. It's 5:51, the current temperature now. Los Alamos, 63. Espanola, 64. Encino, 66. Taos at 65. Santa Rosa, 71. Las Vegas, 65. Santa Fe, 67. Gallup, 61. Grants, 59. Los Lunas at 69 now. Currently in Socorro, 77. Clines Corner, 68. Moriarty, 67. And currently 74 degrees now in Albuquerque.
4: It's Morning Edition from NPR News. I'm Michelle Martin.
15: And I'm A. Martinez. The Justice Department is backtracking under duress. The Trump administration issued subpoenas to New York Times reporters to try to force them to reveal their anonymous sources in a story about President Trump's new Air Force One. The Times accused the White House of trying to intimidate its journalists. On Thursday, federal prosecutors dropped the subpoenas after a judge questioned their actions, judgment, and honesty. NPR's David Folkenflik was in the courtroom.
16: The New York Times story that touched all this off focused on security concerns about the new plane given to Trump by the Qatari government. The Secret Service had urged Trump to take a different plane home from Turkey a few weeks ago. That Friday night, agents came to reporters' home, subpoenas in hand. Times reporter Julian Barnes was watching the movie The Sheep Detectives with his elder son and wife, author Catherine Marsh.
17: At that point, everybody sort of lost interest in the movie because this was way more dramatic than anything going on the screen. And we were kind of a little bit just shocked that this had happened.
16: Typically, prosecutors inform newsroom lawyers when they want to subpoena journalists so they can fight it in court. And with few exceptions, it's supposed to be a last resort in an investigation, not a first step. There is binding legal precedent on that, and it's Justice Department policy, too, even in the Trump years. The Times reported FBI Director Kash Patel personally directed the issuing of subpoenas to find out who had leaked the information. Marsh tells NPR that the knock and the subpoena of her husband weren't the most shocking things. It turned out the government was seeking her phone records, too.
17: You almost feel like you're being treated as like an enemy of the state, and we're just reporters and reporters' families. So to me, this felt like really un-American.
16: The lead prosecutor said the government had made some oversights, but that no bad faith was involved. He also apologized for subpoenaing the phone records of reporters' family members mistakenly, he said. And he defended the subpoenas as legitimate, saying the approval of the acting attorney general overruled journalistic protections. At Thursday's hearing, U.S. District Judge Arun Subramanian said the government had failed to observe legally required safeguards for reporters and misled the court. The subpoenas could not stand, he said. After the hearing wrapped up, Marsh issued her own verdict in a text to NPR. They never should have issued any of these subpoenas in the first place, she said. David Folkenflik, NPR News.
18: David McCaw was also in the courtroom yesterday. He is Senior Vice President and Deputy General Counsel for The Times. Mr. McCaw, thanks so much for joining us this morning.
19: Thank you so much for having me.
18: The judge was unsparing in his criticism of the government's filing. He pointed out errors to which the government admitted. He threatened sanctions. What does it say to you that the judge so sharply criticized the Justice Department's lawyers?
19: I think the judge found exactly what others who looked at it found, and certainly as we saw it, which is there is a process in place that the Justice Department is supposed to follow. And the key to that is that in an investigation, it turns to journalists last. That's the way press freedom gets protected in this country. And it was clear that a lot of steps have been skipped.
18: So after withdrawing its subpoenas, the Justice Department put out a statement that criticized the judge for, quote, blocking the grand jury from receiving core evidence in a national security investigation, unquote. How does the Times respond to that national security argument?
19: We have maintained throughout this two things. One is, the stories we're reporting are important. The public needs to know not just what the government wants to tell the public, but what happens behind the scenes. And we are going to continue doing that. The second part is that the government has a way to do this. There is a process. It's spelled out in the law and it's spelled out in the rules that the DOJ has for itself. Asking the government to follow the rules, asking the government to follow the law is not interfering. It is upholding the rule of law.
18: I want to go back to something that you just mentioned. The judge said that subpoenas for journalists should be seen as a last resort. The Justice Department says the investigation is ongoing. Is it possible the administration could still attempt to compel Times reporters to divulge their sources in the future?
19: They certainly could try. If they follow the steps, they may come back. But what I've found over more than 20 years at the Times, that is extremely rare.
18: Well, you know, it's rare, but New York Times reporters have faced subpoenas before. I mean, during the Bush administration, Judith Miller was detained for more than 80 days when she refused to testify about a source. You know, the Pulitzer Prize winner, James Risen, for years fought a subpoena demanding that he disclose sources to the Obama administration. Do you find something different about this current conflict that the Times had with the Justice Department?
19: The thing I'd point out, Michelle, is how quickly they moved, how little attempt they made to follow the guidelines which were designed to make a subpoena to a reporter a last resort.
18: By they, you mean the Justice Department. By they, you mean the Trump Justice Department.
19: Okay. Yeah, exactly right. And the cases you cite, in each of those cases, it was a long process. The government attempted to follow the rules, The law is not strong enough, though. Let me be honest about this. We need to have stronger laws protecting reporters' right to keep sources confidential. It's an important tool for reporters to have, to be able to rely on sources and tell the public things that the government may not want them to know, things that may make the government uncomfortable.
18: Do you mind if I ask you this? That the Times prevailed this week. I'm imagining that this is still traumatic. I don't know if that's the right word here. It's upsetting. I think nobody, I mean, the Times has a very strong record of, you know, fighting what it considers to be, you know, unwarranted government intrusion into news gathering. I don't think anybody likes being sued. I don't think anybody likes being subpoenaed. I don't think anybody likes being brought before the government to try to force them to do their job in a way that they don't want to do. Do you mind just sharing, if you wouldn't mind, like what's the impact on something like this?
19: I think it creates a certain amount of resolve, but I agree with you that it's concerning. As happy as we were yesterday about the decision, we also realized it should never have come to that. We shouldn't have had to be there. And I think that the Times feels that it not only needs to protect its own reporters and then only needs to uphold the law in this important area, but also to be there because we know that other news organizations may not have the resources, may not have the inclination, but need the protection. And if we can lead the way on that, we're going to. I think the thing that has really impressed me is that our reporters and our editors have made very clear they are not stopping reporting on the administration, and they're not stopping reporting on whatever problems the plane has.
18: That is David McCraw, the lead newsroom lawyer for the New York Times. Mr. McCraw, thank you so much for joining us.
19: Thank you.
18: This is Morning Edition from NPR News. Our theme music was inspired by BJ Lederman. I'm Michelle Martin.
15: And I'm A. Martinez.
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3: Good morning. It's 6 o'clock, currently 74 degrees on this Friday, July 24th, the 205th day of 2026. 160 days are left this year. This story coming up on KNW, the National Endowment for Humanities announced more than $40 million in grants this week, with an emphasis on projects honoring the nation's 250th anniversary.
20: We have been seeing with this administration a real focus in on the founding generation at the exclusion of other topics.
3: Where the money is and isn't going, coming up, the story in minutes right here.
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23: Good morning. The Supreme Court ruled President Trump couldn't use one particular law to wage a trade war. Since then, Trump has turned to other laws to create new tariffs. The latest went into effect overnight. It's Morning Edition from NPR News. Police in Madison, Wisconsin shot and killed a man they were trying to arrest. They claimed he pulled a knife and there was a struggle. I'm Martinez.
18: And I'm Michelle Martin. Witness video appears to show the man on the ground when an officer fires. Also, can the U.S. pressure Nicaragua into holding elections? It's Friday, July 24th. On this day in 1851, England updated its tax system. Instead of asking people what they earned, the government taxed based on how many windows their house had. That led to new buildings without enough fresh air, so the tax went out the window. News is next.
24: Live from NPR News in Washington, I'm Janine Hurst. President Trump's latest round of tariffs, imposing 10 to 12.5% levies on imports from 60 trading partners, is prompting criticism from around the world. As Esme Nicholson reports, Trump claims the countries have failed to adequately enforce a ban on goods made with forced labor.
0: European Union Foreign Policy Chief Kaja Kallas has dismissed the US rationale for new tariffs, calling claims that Europe is lax when it comes to forced labour unfounded. Kallas is demanding evidence from the White House to support the allegations. Drawing comparisons between US and EU labour laws, Kallas asserts that we have paid leave and we have very good working conditions. Kallas also called on the US to keep its side of the transatlantic trade deal struck last year. The new tariffs have replaced Trump's temporary 10% global levies, which expired at midnight. For NPR News, I'm Esme Nicholson in Berlin.
1: A group of Russian hackers is getting more advanced when it comes to spying on sensitive emails about national security in the U.S., Ukraine, and Europe. NPR's Jenna McLaughlin reports digital espionage remains a major part of the war in Ukraine.
5: Cybersecurity firm Proofpoint teamed up with the U.S. government to reveal new details about a group of Russian hackers referred to as Laundry Bear. According to a new advisory, the group has been spying on government and defense-related targets in the West since at least last summer, simply by getting their victims to open or preview a malicious email. The hackers took advantage of a previously unknown vulnerability in software used by email provider Zimbra. The flaw has been fixed, but without installing updates, users are still at risk, a major concern during the ongoing war in Ukraine. Jenna McLaughlin, NPR News.
1: The Food and Drug Administration Advisory Panel narrowly voted in favor of loosening restrictions on some peptides, including experimental ones. This over strong objections from career scientists at the agency. NPR's Will Stone has more.
6: These peptides are promoted widely for longevity, injury recovery, muscle growth, and more. Many of them are not allowed to be made in the U.S. except for research purposes, and they are not FDA-approved drugs. But skyrocketing demand and the growth of an illicit market has led the federal government to reconsider the restrictions. In a series of narrow votes, the committee recommended the FDA allow specialized pharmacies to make a number of the compounds, including BPC-157 and TB-500. That's despite the agency's own scientists recommending against doing so because of a lack of evidence and safety concerns. The votes are not binding, but the agency usually follows suit, and Health Secretary Robert F. Kennedy Jr. has publicly endorsed peptides. Will Stone, NPR News.
1: U.S. futures contracts are trading higher at last check. 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
25: You're listening to KANW News. I'm Marianne Hatchett. This week, another New Mexico County Commission unanimously approved a data center moratorium. Source New Mexico reports the Sierra County Commission met in Truth or Consequences Tuesday to vote on a resolution opposing the development of large-scale data centers within the confines of the county. By the end of the roughly three-hour meeting, commissioners had amended the item into an 18-month moratorium on data centers. Commissioner Sandy Jones cited the recent push for a statewide moratorium from several Democratic lawmakers and proposed amending the proposed resolution to a county-level moratorium. If the state legislature takes up the issue, it will be under a new governor, as Governor Michelle Lujan Grisham is term-limited and leaving office at the end of the year. The proposed resolution would have sent letters expressing concern over data centers, water, and environmental impacts to state leaders, including Lujan Grisham, the New Mexico Environment Department, and the New Mexico Development Department. Jones argued that a moratorium of their own would be a stronger action. I'm kind of convinced that the state legislature is going to look at this pretty hard. If we fire our shot now and significantly let the state legislature know that we are concerned here, it carries a bit more weight than just a letter to six people who will be out of office in 6 or 7 months. This week's vote in Sierra County, which follows similar approvals in Santa Fe and Socorro counties, came as residents scrutinized a proposal from a Canadian company to build a data center and solar array at Spaceport Spaceport America. Spaceport spokesperson Charlie Hurley said leaders at Spaceport were not in talks with other data center developers and had not signed a lease, construction agreement, or development agreement with Green Data. The spaceport resides on state trust land. A spokesperson for the state land office told Source New Mexico that its leaders are reviewing the newly approved moratorium and will need to have discussions with county and spaceport leaders to determine how it affects the Green Data proposal. Weather-wise, Friday, the area most favored for storms will be the northeast and east-central part of New Mexico. The heat will be stepping up a little more. Albuquerque could get very close to hitting 100 degrees, according to the meteorologists at KOAT. Saturday probably brings an uptick in the afternoon storm coverage around much of the state. You can count on temperatures dropping a few degrees from Friday's highs. And then Sunday, storm coverage likely decreases and the heat will build again. Looking ahead to next week, heat is probably going to be a bigger story than monsoon storms. While scattered to isolated storms look to be possible on a daily basis, and right now they will probably favor western and northern New Mexico, temperatures in the mid to upper 90s and triple digits will be common around the state, with Albuquerque likely hitting 97 or 98 on a daily basis. 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I'm Marianne Hatchett.
15: It's Morning Edition from NPR News. Amy Martinez in Los Angeles, California.
18: And I'm Michelle Martin in Washington, D.C. Good morning. Overnight, two big things happened to U.S. tariffs.
15: Yeah, one major import tax expired. President Trump had put that in place after the Supreme Court struck down other tariffs earlier this year. The minute that major tariff expired, it was essentially replaced with a new set covering dozens of countries.
18: NPR White House correspondent Danielle Kurtzleben is covering this. Good morning, Danielle.
8: Good morning.
18: So break down these tariffs for us.
8: Sure. So yesterday, the administration announced that it is imposing tariffs of 10 to 12.5% on 59 countries, plus the European Union. The administration said it's because those economies are importing goods made with forced labor. And these are blanket tariffs in a sense. The U.S. Trade Representative has said this covers countries responsible for more than 99% of U.S. imports. Now, all that said, some big categories like energy and a lot of foods are going to be exempted. These new tariffs, they started at midnight, the exact same time that a 10% global tariff expired.
18: So is the administration saying that's just a coincidence, that they happen to be replacing one tariff for another with a completely different legal justification?
8: No. A senior administration official, not authorized to speak on the record, told reporters that, yes, the administration has long cared about forced labor, but they timed it this way to keep things simple for businesses. I will add, though, that not everyone sees this as a good faith effort at improving labor practices. Here was Oregon Democratic Senator Ron Wyden at a hearing this week.
9: Trump's next trade scheme is ordering USTR to reconstruct his illegal global tariffs under the guise of addressing forced labor.
8: And really, it's noteworthy that here the administration is saying that no other country, not even its biggest trading partner, is doing enough to fight forced labor.
18: You know, one of the biggest criticisms of President Trump's tariffs before that Supreme Court ruling was that there was so much uncertainty that he could come up with new tariffs at his whim. Is there more certainty now?
8: Somewhat. For many tariffs the administration is proposing, the process is slower. These new tariffs are the result of a months-long investigation into whether other countries subject the U.S. to unfair competition. That said, he still can make some quick decisions. This week, he signed proclamations imposing new 50% tariffs on some Canadian goods to start just under a month from now. And that means, by the way, that it's still possible in that time that the two countries will negotiate all or some of those tariffs away. Now, altogether, there's just still a lot of complexity here, with all these new tariffs happening under a variety of different laws. And they're on top of existing tariffs on things like aluminum and lumber and semiconductors, and on individual countries like Brazil. One other thing is that still more tariffs could be coming. There's another investigation into more than a dozen countries in the EU. The administration says they may be manufacturing unfairly, for example, by overproducing.
18: So now I have to bring the politics into it because in the U.S., you know, midterm elections are not that far away. Do these tariffs make sense politically?
8: Well, poll after poll shows that Americans don't like the tariffs and that their approval of the president on the economy has fallen. But Whether or not Americans like them, we know the president likes tariffs. He sees them as a way to strong-arm other countries during trade negotiations. And his administration maintains that tariffs will have long-term economic benefits. Now, plenty of economists would dispute that, but all in all, these are a gamble. They're asking voters to weigh a policy they might not like against what might happen in the future.
18: That is NPR's Danielle Kurtzleben. Danielle, thank you.
8: Thank you.
15: Let's bring in Alan Wolf. He's a trade policy specialist who was part of the government team that drafted Section 301 of the Trade Act of 1974, which President Trump's latest tariffs fall under. He is now a senior fellow at the Peterson Institute for International Economics. Alan, you worked on trade policy under former presidents Ford and Carter. First off, just what is Section 301 as simply as possible?
4: Section 301 is the president's retaliatory authority and his trade agreement enforcement authority. Here we're not talking about enforcing trade agreements. We're talking about a finding that certain foreign practices are unreasonable and burden U.S. commerce. And the president can put on a tariff, not just of 10% or 10.5% or 12%, but it's unlimited. However, he's chosen to put all countries into two baskets, some at 10%, mainly that have agreements with the United States, and the rest at 12.5%, which layer on top of, as you've said earlier in this program, other tariffs on national security basis, like steel and aluminum, or other findings, okay, like against Brazil and Canada, that this will be a layer on top of that. But basically, it's all U.S. imports.
15: Okay, so the claim is that they've already determined unreasonable practices. What about the unjustifiable or discriminatory? Have they done that yet?
4: They don't have to, because unreasonable is plenty. And it's enough to justify, if it were one country, let's say Bangladesh was importing a lot of Chinese cotton from Xinjiang province and ending up shipping it to the United States or competing with U.S. goods. This would be an attack, a secondary sanction against Bangladesh, not for having unfair practices with respect to forced labor, but for using Chinese goods that are already using forced labor.
15: Okay. Now, if these tariffs go up in court, get challenged in court, how likely would it be that the Supreme Court would overturn them?
4: Well, this is going to be a difficult question for them, because it is a statute that does call for tariffs, which the emergency finding of the first Trump tariffs, which the Supreme Court struck down, they said, well, that doesn't include tariffs. The second time they used balance of payments, the president used balance of payments authority, but that was good only for 150 days, and it expired midnight last night. So what will the court look at now? It'll say, well, you did it again. You used authority that belongs to Congress by applying a tariff to all countries, 60 countries, 60 economies, covering all of U.S. trade. You don't get to do that. Yes, you could have retaliated against individual countries that you found to be burdening U.S. commerce, but this goes too far.
15: Now, we mentioned earlier that tariffs of 10% went away. The new tariffs are 10 to 12.5%. Will consumers feel these tariffs?
4: Yes, there's no way of avoiding that. You know, foreigners who ship here might give some discounts, but generally, most of the tariff gets passed on one way or another to the importer. The importer has to then decide whether he's going to pass on that tariff to his customers, let's say retailers, and the retailers decide how much they can pass on to the consumer. Someone has to pay, and it's always going to be an American who pays most of the bill.
15: Yeah. Alan, you've worked on trade for most of your career. With about 30 seconds left, if you can, what's the strongest argument, backed up by data, for using tariffs?
4: The tariffs can be used to get other countries to change the way they deal with the United States. Tariffs can be used to protect industries that are in trouble under different statutes. Tariffs can be used to impo-

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2: 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We'll have that story coming up. 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
2: Good morning. It's KANW and KANW 2, sunny in the morning. A high temperature today, 98 in the Heights, 100 degrees expected in the valley, and hot weather. The Santa Fe, Las Vegas, Gallup, and Grants area should be at 90 degrees. In Santa Rosa, 97. Los Alamos, 88. In Socorro, 102. Espanola, 95. In Taos, 88. 99 in Los Lunas and Rio Rancho. Good morning, it's KANW and it's KANW2. It's 7:19.
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2: 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Here's A.J. Leonard.
6: Good morning. No accidents being reported at this time. Not too many delays. Either river crossings are clear. Drive with care this morning. It's A.J. Leonard with traffic for KANW.
2: Well, good morning at 7:20. This is KANW. Carmelina Hart along the way with Alex Ubias and New Mexico Music. 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
6: 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Leonard. A.J.?
7: Good morning. Various lane and road closures throughout the city due to construction. You still have that road closure on I-40 eastbound at Frontage Road due to construction. Please be aware of that if you are headed in that direction. Drive with care this morning. This is A.J. Leonard with traffic for KANW.
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8: Live from NPR News in Washington, I'm Dave Mattingly. President Trump's new tariffs went into effect today on imports from 59 countries and the European Union. They're the U.S.'s largest trading partners. The tariffs were enacted on those accused by the Trump administration of failing to enforce laws against forced labor. These latest tariffs range from 10% to 12.5%. NPR's Se-Woon Gong reports on what the levies mean for South Korea and Japan.
9: The new tariff scheme means a slight increase for taxes on South Korean imports and a continuation of current level for Japanese imports. The rate is still below the 15% rate that the two countries negotiated with President Trump last year in return for pledging to invest hundreds of billions of dollars in the U.S. South Korea and Japan, however, are holding their breath for what will come next. They said any additional tariffs shouldn't result in a total rate higher than 15%. The two countries are among 16 economies under another U.S. trade investigation on charges of overproduction. Se-Woon Gong, NPR News, Seoul.
8: President Trump is threatening to ramp up the war with Iran. He tells Axios he's seriously considering a restart of major combat operations. The president says that may include what he calls a massive attack bigger than ever before. This is NPR News from Washington. Vance Belcher has been sentenced to two life terms plus 40 years for last year's fatal shooting of Minnesota's former House Speaker Melissa Hortman and her husband Mark. Federal prosecutors say Belcher also shot and wounded State Senator John Hoffman and his wife Yvette. A possible death sentence was dropped as part of a plea agreement. Officials in Albany, New York, say the war with Iran is delaying the city's plan to add fluoride to the water supply. Grant Ashley with member station WAMC reports.
10: Albany approved a plan to fluoridate its water to promote dental health more than 2 years ago. But now the city says it can't obtain the chemicals it needs because of supply chain issues stemming from the ongoing war with Iran. Albany Common Council member Tom Howie, who sponsored the city's fluoridation plan, said Albany isn't alone.
11: It's throughout the country and actually throughout the world that there is a shortage right now. And a lot of places that do fluorinate had to cut back on the amount of fluoridation in the water because there's not enough supply.
10: Israel is one of the world's top exporters of fluorosilicic acid, but the Association of Metropolitan Water Agencies notes they are producing less, thanks to many workers being called into active military service. For NPR News, I'm Grant Ashley.
8: The Federal Reserve is expected to leave U.S. interest rates unchanged at next week's meeting. I'm Dave Mattingly in Washington.
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12: Hi, this is Alan Pettit. 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
2: This is the Composer's Datebook for July 24th. I'm John Burge. The composer of this familiar theme was born on today's date in 1904 in Lyon. He was christened Noël Arnaud, but is better known as Leo Arnaud, the name he adopted after emigrating to the United States. Arnaud studied music in his native France with two of its leading composers, Vincent Dindy and Maurice Ravel. In the 1930s, Arnaud settled in Hollywood, where he churned out scores for everything from Blondie Goes Latin to The Ice Follies of 1939. The high point of Arnaud's cinematic career was an Oscar nomination for his work as an arranger for the 1964 musical The Unsinkable Molly Brown. A few years earlier, Hollywood Bowl conductor Felix Slatkin commissioned Arnaud to write some music for a 1958 LP Sonic Spectacular designed to show off the new stereophonic recording process. The album was titled Charge and featured military-style fanfares and suites, including a cut titled Bugler's Dream. In 1968, when ABC Television was looking for a musical theme for its Olympic coverage, they chose Bugler's Dream. By 1988, when the NBC network secured TV rights for the Olympics, Arnaud's theme had become the instantly recognizable signature theme for the Olympic Games. Composer's Datebook is produced by APM, American Public Media, in conjunction with the American Composers Forum, reminding you that all music was once new.

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0: KANW, it's 820. New Mexico Music is here at KANW all weekend. New Mexico Music and Dedications. And, of course, this afternoon at 5, our Top 15 at 5 with Kevin Otero. 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
6: You're back with On Point. I'm Meghna Chakrabarty, and today we are talking about what assimilation actually is for immigrants in the United States, or the is that it is, meaning it's a whole lot of things. For example, we reached out to On Point listeners, and you definitely responded with your views. Here's Luke Perchik, who's an immigrant, and Luke says there are parts of American culture that have been more easy to adopt than others.
7: As a child, I immigrated along with my parents, and assimilation played a big role in school. However, as an adult, I still have not adapted to all things American. Football or fast food or even tipping is something that I grapple with. But what I did pick up is a sense of good-heartedness that Americans are known for. They're open to all, accepting, and being genuine. You can always adopt and shape existing norms into something new, and that's what Americans are known for. Culture is always changing. For immigrants,

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1: I'm Shankar Vedantam, and from NPR, this is Hidden Brain. 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
1: And the world around you.
7: Empathy is the understanding that someone else's world is just as real as yours.
1: Nearly 2 billion people across the globe live with chronic pain. And psychologist Rachel Zofness says much of that pain is being mistreated.
8: Pain is never all in your head. Pain is never purely psychological. Pain is both physical and emotional 100% of the time.
1: Bridging the mind-body gap in our understanding of pain. First, this news.
9: Live from NPR News in Washington, I'm Janine Herbst. President Trump today imposed sweeping new tariffs on 59 countries plus the European Union, and that's drawing criticism from the countries affected, including China, which says trade wars don't serve either side. Jay Carmensen Brumby has more from Taiwan.
10: China's comments come after the Trump administration imposed tariffs of 12.5% on Chinese goods. Speaking at a press conference, Beijing's Ministry of Foreign Affairs spokesperson said, quote, "We oppose all forms of unilateral tariff measures," adding, quote, "A tariff war or trade war serves the interests of no one." Washington accuses China of detaining people from the Uyghur ethnic minority group in work camps, a claim Beijing denies. The new tariffs come just as a previous temporary global tariff of 10% expired. Last year, both China and the U.S. engaged in a tit-for-tat trade war that was brought to a close after a meeting between Presidents Trump and Xi Jinping last October. For NPR News, I'm Jan Kramenzin-Brumby in Taipei.
9: A landmark federal nutrition program around for decades will end in a matter of weeks. NPR's Joe Hernandez has more.
11: SNAP-Ed is an offshoot of SNAP, the Supplemental Nutrition Assistance Program. It funds everything from cooking classes to farmers markets in low-income neighborhoods. Nutrition advocates say it's a key public health initiative and are confused about why it was cut as part of the spending and policy package known as the One Big Beautiful Bill. In a statement, White House spokesperson Anna Kelly touts sweeping changes made to SNAP food benefits as a whole, saying the president is strengthening the assistance program for future generations. The Department of Agriculture, which oversees the roughly $500 million SNAP-Ed program, says it will continue to provide nutrition education through other initiatives. State and local organizations have until the end of September to spend any remaining SNAP-Ed money. Joe Hernandez, NPR News.
9: The police chief in Madison, Wisconsin, says the police-involved shooting death of 38-year-old Corey Ruiz will be investigated as a homicide. But John Patterson refused to identify the officer involved. Wisconsin Public Radio's Sarah Lear has more.
12: Here's what Madison police say happened. They responded to a report about a man checking car doors. That man was Corey Ruiz. Ruiz fled from police on a bike. Eventually, they caught up to him and there was a struggle. They say Ruiz pulled a knife. The police used a taser on him. They say it didn't work. And they say at some point, an officer was injured by the knife, and that was the same officer who shot and killed Ruiz. Bystander video appears to show Ruiz on the ground at the time this officer fired what sounded like 3 shots.
9: Sarah Lear reporting. The officers weren't wearing body cameras because only some of the officers in the Madison Police Department used them. Ruiz's family has retained civil rights attorney Ben Crump to represent them. 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
14: For KANW, I'm Marianne Hatchett. Carson National Forest is dialing back fire restrictions in effect since the spring as it prepares to close the area around New Mexico's tallest peak, where Taos Pueblo holds private tribal ceremonies each August. The Albuquerque Journal reports previous restrictions on smoking, campfires, and other permissible forms of burning were rescinded at 6 a.m. Tuesday. The Forest Service cited a decrease in overall fire danger from sustained monsoonal moisture, increased humidity, and high public compliance. The order revokes Stage 2 fire restrictions enacted on June 30th and Stage 1 fire restrictions ordered April 24th. But the regulations could be reenacted at any time if conditions change. The Gila National Forest also lifted Stage 2 fire restrictions Monday, and the Bureau of Land Management Roswell Field Office rescinded restrictions in the Fort Stanton Snowy River Cave National Conservation Area and its Rio Bonita acquired lands in Lincoln County on Friday. Statewide fire restrictions on non-federal, non-tribal, and non-municipal lands, however, remain in effect under the Energy, Minerals, and Natural Resources Department. Weather-wise, Friday, the area most favored for storms will be the northeast and east-central part of New Mexico. The heat will be stepping up a little more. Albuquerque could get very close to hitting 100 degrees, according to the meteorologists at KOAT. Saturday probably brings an uptick in the afternoon storm coverage around much of the state. You can count on temperatures dropping a few degrees from today's highs. 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

0: From NPR, this is Hidden Brain. I'm Shankar Vedantam. It happens in an instant. You move too fast and you feel a wrench in your back. That first sharp pain is followed by a persistent ache, bothersome enough to send you to the doctor. A scan reveals a problem. A specialist recommends surgery. You go under the knife, trusting that once the damaged tissue is repaired, the pain will disappear. The story makes intuitive sense. Diagnose the problem, fix the bone or ligament or tendon that is not working properly, and you'll make the pain go away. But for many of us, that's not how pain unfolds. Aches persist, even when scans look normal, or they vanish without any medical intervention. Treatments that promise relief fail to deliver. We also notice something puzzling. The pain we feel changes with other things happening in our lives. When we're feeling calm or absorbed in something else, the pain subsides. When we feel isolated or sad, the pain gets worse. Today on the show, we examine why our culture gets so many things wrong when it comes to understanding the true nature of pain. What's really happening when we experience pain, and how to address it? This week on Hidden Brain. Pain feels like a simple message from the body. If your elbow hurts, there must be something wrong with your elbow. If your back is painfully stiff, you need some work done on your back. The brain in this model is an observer. It registers signals of pain sent in by nerves from the far reaches of the body. But is that really all there is to it? At the University of California, San Francisco, psychologist Rachel Zofness studies the nature of pain. She has found that our minds play a much larger role in our experience of pain than many of us realize. And they also play a much larger role in how we need to deal with pain. Rachel Zofness, welcome to Hidden Brain.
1: One of my favorite ever podcasts. I'm so honored to be here.
0: Rachel, as you began your own research training, you were taught a one-dimensional biomedical model of pain. Can you describe that model for me?
1: Absolutely. The biomedical model is an antiquated way of looking at disease and pain that focuses primarily, if not exclusively, on anatomy and physiology and bones and body parts. And what that means in the biomedical frame of things is that when we talk about treating pain, we also talk primarily, if not exclusively, about biomedical solutions. And that takes the form of pills and procedures. So here's what I observe as a clinician and pain researcher. What I observe is that if you have chronic knee pain, you will be sent to 762 knee specialists, but we never talk about your brain at all.
0: So early on in your own training, Rachel, you encountered a pair of clinical cases documented in the medical literature, which got you thinking about pain in a different way. One was about a 29-year-old construction worker who got injured. Can you set up the scene for me and describe what happened to this worker?
1: I love these two stories, and I call them a tale of two nails, because who doesn't like rhymes? So yes, the first story, the first tale of nails, is a construction worker who was working on a job site when he jumped off a plank straight onto a 7-inch nail. And that nail drove through his boot, clear through to the other side.
0: Oh my God.
1: Yes.
0: So the pain must have just been excruciating.
1: It was excruciating. And his colleagues rushed him off to the emergency department, and he was sedated with a lot of good drugs, like, you know, fentanyl and other opioids. And when the good doctors removed his boot, they discovered that a miracle had occurred. The nail had passed between the space between his toes. There was no puncture wound. There was no blood and there was no tissue damage.
0: Well, but why was he in such excruciating pain?
1: It makes no sense, right? So, here's what pain science tells us, which is so important and fascinating about the science of pain. Our brain is our body's danger detector. That's our brain's job, is to save our lives. And pain is our body's warning system. It's our danger detection system. So our brain, including this construction worker's brain, used all available information to decide whether or not to make pain and how much. And that included knowledge of his dangerous work environment. It included memories of past pain experiences, which, by the way, are stored in our hippocampus. It used data from his five senses, including this visual of this giant nail sticking out of his boot. It incorporated emotions like panic. And because his brain perceived potential threat of danger, it made pain to protect him. And I'm using those words on purpose. His brain perceived potential danger, and so it made pain to protect him.
0: I'm also imagining that when he saw the reactions of the people around him, they must have just been horrified to see this nail sticking out of his boot. And now he's getting feedback from other people, something terrible has happened to me.
1: Absolutely. That is one of the other factors, the social input, the social data from all the construction workers standing around him. And you can see this giant nail protruding from the top of his boot. Like, anybody who saw that would be equally as alarmed.
0: Now, you said that this was a tale of two nails, and the other story that you tell is also about a construction worker, but he was working in Colorado?
1: That's right. So this construction worker was on a job site in Colorado, and he was using a nail gun. And the nail gun accidentally misfired, and it ricocheted backwards, and it clocked him in the jaw. But he saw a nail go shooting across the room and bury in the wall across from him. So he had like a mild toothache and a mild headache, but he continued on with work and life for 6 days.
0: So in this case, the nail gun goes off, but he sees the nail embed itself in the wall far away from him. And even though he has a little bit of the recoil that hits his face, he thinks he's basically okay.
1: That's exactly right. And at the end of 6 days, 6 days of eating and sleeping and continuing on with life, he turns to his wife and says, you know, I think I'm going to get this toothache checked out. So he goes to a dentist, and the dentist does a scan of his patient's jaw. And much to both men's surprise, they discover a 4-inch nail embedded in his face.
0: Wait, I thought you said the nail was basically flying across the room and embedding itself in the wall.
1: That's right. So nail guns, I don't use many nail guns, but nail guns can actually release more than one nail at a time. They have like a rapid release. So he saw a nail shoot across the room, and somehow, not sure the physics of this, but somehow a second nail came out of the nail gun and it went up through the bottom of his jaw and into his face. And I actually spoke with the surgeon that conducted the surgery, and he said, he's the luckiest guy ever. That nail was protruding into his prefrontal cortex. Now, how is it possible that someone can have such significant damage and such little pain? Because this myth, this lie that we are all sold, is that pain and damage are one and the same. When you have pain, you go looking for damage. When you have damage, you assume necessarily that you should have pain. But pain or hurt and damage or harm are not the same thing. Hurt and harm are not the same.
0: I I'm really puzzled here, Rachel. What could possibly explain why he had such little pain?
1: It is so baffling, and here's the answer. It's only baffling until we really understand the true science of pain, and then it makes perfect sense. Here's what happened. We've established that pain is the body's danger alarm, and we've established that the brain is our body's danger detector. So his brain, similar to the first construction worker, his brain also used all available data to decide whether or not to make pain and how much. So his brain also used knowledge of his dangerous work environment, memories of past pain experiences, and visual data. But because he saw that nail shoot across the room and bury in the wall across from him, his brain was under the mistaken impression that the construction worker's body

0: His brain was under the mistaken impression that the construction worker's body was safe. Credible evidence of danger will amplify the pain alarm. Credible evidence of safety will lower the pain alarm. So because his brain perceived that he was safe, the pain alarm did not sound.
1: The biomedical model of pain holds that if something hurts, there must be something wrong in the body that needs to be fixed. Sometimes that model does hold up, but as we've heard, it often falls short. When we come back, how pain really works in the body and the mind. 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I'm Shankar Vedantam. This is NPR.

0: You're listening to Hidden Brain on KANW. I'm Matt Mateo. Coming up next on Fresh Air at 10, Catherine Coldstream talks about her years as a nun in a cloistered Carmelite monastery. She loved the silence, prayer, and the hymns in the monastery, but eventually chafed against the obedience. She also talks about her artistic background, her questioning, and intellectualism being frowned on. She'll talk about this life of transcendence and self-denial and what it means to be married to Christ and why she ran away, returned, and later left for good. She has a memoir out called Cloistered, My Years as a Nun.
1: 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From the world of Jane Austen and the other Bennet sister to the rolling Yorkshire hills and a woman of substance, BritBox is committed to helping viewers find their next escape. 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And from the estate of Joan B. Kroc, whose bequest serves as an enduring investment in the future of public radio and seeks to help NPR produce programming that meets the highest standards of public service in journalism and cultural expression.
2: This is Hidden Brain. I'm Shankar Vedanta. Pain is perhaps the most common of human experiences. We all think we understand it. You stub your toe, you feel pain. You accidentally scald yourself in the kitchen, and you feel the burn. It seems straightforward. But this intuitive model of pain turns out to be incomplete. Rachel Zofnis is a pain psychologist at the University of California, San Francisco School of Medicine. Rachel, contrary to the way we usually think about pain, you say that pain is constructed by the brain, not located in the body part that is hurting. Unpack this idea for me. You're saying the brain is not merely perceiving pain, but it's actually constructing it?
3: You got it. So it's very easy to believe that pain lives exclusively in the body part that hurts, right? So if you have a bad back or you have an aching knee, it's easy to believe that that pain is being constructed exclusively by your back or your knee. But neuroscience tells us that is not true. Pain is ultimately constructed by the brain. And one of the reasons we know this is because of a condition called phantom limb pain. And phantom limb pain occurs when someone loses a limb, an arm or a leg, and they continue to have terrible pain in the missing body part. Now, if you can have terrible leg pain in a leg that is no longer attached to your body, that tells us pretty definitively that pain must be constructed somewhere else. And we now know that somewhere else is the brain.
2: So one of the animating ideas here, Rachel, is something that we have discussed previously on Hidden Brain. The brain was designed by evolution to help us survive, and survival involves understanding what happened to us in the past. But even more, survival is really about deciding what to do next. And you're arguing that pain, like many other signals that the brain gives us, is really about future action rather than merely an accounting of past events.
3: That's right. So pain's job is to protect us. There are people who do not feel very much pain and they don't live very long. The problem is

0: there's a very big difference between acute pain, which is 3 months or fewer, and chronic pain, which is 3 months or longer. They are designed differently. They work differently in the brain and nervous system, and they are treated differently. And the problem is that we have a chronic pain epidemic. We have 1.9 billion people around the globe currently living with chronic pain, 100 million in the US alone. And because very few people understand pain, we continue to not just misunderstand it, but also to mistreat it.
1: You talked a second ago about this phenomenon called phantom pain, and this idea was vividly demonstrated by a patient of yours, a young man whom you called Mateo. Can you describe how you first met him, Rachel?
0: Yes. Mateo was sent to me by a surgeon who called me on the phone, and he told me about a patient who was currently in his office and no amount of pain medication was working to lower pain volume. And he said, "I need your help. Will you see this child?" And I learned very quickly that Mateo was 12 years old and he had found a firework in his parents' garage and he was very excited. And like a 12-year-old would, he invited his friends to the park so they could detonate the firework and they could all experience the joy of fireworks. Mm-hmm. And I'm sure the audience is cringing because they know what's coming. But, you know, what he told me later, Mateo, was he said, you know, in the cartoons, there's always a really long fuse attached to the firework. And so there's time. You light the fuse and then, you know, Wile E. Coyote or the Roadrunner, they have time to run away before it detonates. And that's what he assumed would happen here too. But that's not what happened.
1: So he takes this firework out into the park. He's with his friends. Presumably they're all standing excitedly around. What happens next, Rachel?
0: They're standing in a circle and Mateo is holding the firework in his hands and they light the fuse. And instead of taking a long time to detonate, instead it exploded right away. And it seared the skin on his face. It blew a hole in his eardrum. It burned his cornea. And it also took off his left hand.
1: So this is a really terrible accident, Rachel. Mateo must have been rushed to the hospital.
0: Yeah, he was rushed to the hospital. The doctors had to amputate below the elbow to save him, but they did save him. And the reason they called me was because Mateo was reporting terrible pain in the arm and the hand that they had amputated. So his hand was no longer attached to his body, but he was experiencing that left hand that had been removed, cramping and spasming. And that's not actually very unusual. Up to 80% of people who have a phantom limb experience phantom pain.
1: So I think when some of us hear about phantom pain, we imagine that, you know, the nerves that would previously have gone out to Mateo's hand are now, you know, cut off at his elbow, and they are signaling to his brain that his hand is still hurting. You're presenting a more complicated view of phantom pain, and that has more to do with the map that the brain has of the body?
0: That's right. So people who have had a traumatic injury or have had a limb amputated can have stump pain, and stump pain is what it sounds like. It's pain that's being generated by the injury site. And that is a different kind of pain than what we're talking about here. Phantom pain is when what Mateo was experiencing, where his hand had been removed, there was no hand left, but the map of his body that lived in his brain hadn't yet updated with that information. So there's a map of the body that lives in the brain, and it is called the homunculus. And the homunculus is a sensory motor map of the human body. So if I say to you right now, Shankar, sense into your left foot and see if you can feel it in your shoe and feel the sock on your skin and feel your foot on the floor, you can do that. And you can do that in part because of the homunculus that lives in your brain that's giving you data about your entire body. And when you tragically and traumatically lose a limb, it can take some time for the map in your brain to update, because without this updating, like a computer, the brain is under the impression that that body part is still in danger and it's producing danger messages to get your attention.
1: I'm wondering how this pain affected this little boy, Rachel. When you saw him, he wasn't just in pain, but he was in psychological distress.
0: That's absolutely right. When I first met Mateo, he was wearing an oversized sweatshirt to hide his missing arm, and he was shrunken into the couch as if he wanted to disappear. And he came to my office with his father, and his father described how his son had completely changed. He had withdrawn. He was socially isolated. He was not going to school. He was barely eating, and he was sleeping in bed with his parents.
1: I understand that he also felt guilty about what happened and wondering whether the harm that he had done to himself and to his friends, whether he should be feeling guilty about it.
0: He felt terrible. He felt like the entire accident was his fault and some other children had also gotten hurt during the explosion. He felt like, yeah, he felt extremely guilty.
1: Another way that the reality of pain departs from what we've conventionally believed about pain is that the context around pain can change our experience of it. How is this the case, Rachel?
0: Absolutely. So we talked about how our brain is our body's danger detector and how it uses all available information to decide whether or not to make pain and how much. And among the things that our brain is using in any given moment is context. What do I mean by context? Context means everything happening around us and inside of us in any given moment. And by that, I mean where we are, who we're with, how we're feeling, even our past memories. And that's why if you stub your toe on the day you get fired from work, it is going to feel completely different than that exact same injury when you're at the beach with friends. And it's also why, if you're someone who is interested in spicy sex, if you're with a partner that you trust and love, and you get spanked and smacked and bitten, it will feel completely different than those exact same injuries when you are getting mugged. Context always matters to the brain when it's deciding whether or not to make pain and how much.
1: You know, I remember as a small kid, we had a family doctor whom I really liked. And whenever I was in pain, just being in the presence of this doctor would magically make my pain seem to go away. In some ways, that's what you're talking about here, isn't it?
0: Absolutely. The context in which pain is delivered matters so much. It's why things like distracting a child with screens will lower the pain alarm. It's why going to a doctor that we trust and like will change the pain experience. I mean, some of us, including me, have had this maddening experience wherein, you know, some body part hurts, your tooth or your knee, and you go to the trusted doctor's office, and while you're sitting in the waiting room, the pain seems to disappear, right? I mean, it's maddening in a way because it's just this reminder that the brain is always using all available data in every single moment of our lives.
1: Yeah.
0: And people with chronic pain know that because people with chronic pain will tell me that their pain will change over the course of an hour, a day, a month. And that's because all of these factors are always coming together to change the pain experience.
1: Now, I think some people might hear this conversation and say, okay, the pain signals that are coming from the nerve endings in your ankle, that is real pain. The pain signals that are being created within the mind are, you know, just in your head. Why is this the wrong way to think about pain, Rachel?
0: Of course, people would think that, and that makes good sense. So I want to clear this up once and for all. The parts of the brain that make emotions also make pain. Our limbic system, our amygdala, those are critical parts of the pain machinery. And what we actually know about pain is that 100% of the sensory messages from the body filter through our brain's emotion machinery before they become the thing we call pain. Pain is never all in your head. Pain is never purely psychological. Pain is both physical and emotional 100% of the time.
1: The notion that pain is not simply a signal from the body, but an experience constructed by the brain, opens up a world of possibility for treatment. It implies that pain is not fixed, that it can be influenced by how we think and what we do. That's coming up next. You're listening to Hidden Brain. I'm Shankar Vedantam. This is NPR.

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2: 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I'm Shankar Vedantam. 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Rachel Zofnis is a psychologist at the University of California, San Francisco School of Medicine. She's the author of Tell Me Where It Hurts, The New Science of Pain and How to Heal. Rachel, you make the case that when we think about pain, we shouldn't think about it as a biomedical problem, but as a biopsychosocial phenomenon. What do you mean by this term?
3: Right. So if listeners remember nothing else from today's podcast, I hope they remember this word, biopsychosocial. And I want to say clearly, this is not my pet invention. I did not come up with this. Neuroscience has known for 65 years that pain is never a purely biomedical phenomenon, something to do just with bones and body parts. Pain is more complex and beautiful and nuanced than that. So if you imagine a Venn diagram with three overlapping circles, we have bio on the top, biological factors that contribute to pain. We've got psychological factors, and we've got sociological factors. And pain lives in the messy middle of all the things that make you, you.
2: I'm wondering if you can spend a minute talking about what's in each of those circles, Rachel.
3: Yes. So the bio domain of pain is the one we've all heard the most about. It's genetics and tissue damage, system dysfunction. It's also diet, exercise, and sleep. And those are all critically important when it comes to the experience of pain. But what I want us to notice is that if we're only focusing on the bio domain of pain, which is what we do in Western medicine, we are literally missing two-thirds of the pain problem. So in the psych domain of pain, we now know negative emotions like stress, anxiety, and depressed mood will amplify the pain alarm, while positive emotions like joy and happiness and relaxation and gratitude will lower the brain's pain alarm. And in the sociological domain of pain, we have social and environmental factors. And that includes socioeconomic status, access to care, race and ethnicity, social support or lack thereof, and our environment, which includes history of abuse and trauma. Because trauma, it turns out, doesn't just live in the brain, it also lives in the body. And trauma and chronic pain are best friends. And what's so fascinating and shocking to me is that we have known this science for many decades, but it hasn't yet found its way to medicine or treatment.
2: So when it comes to trying to combat pain, given this complex interplay of forces, you say that it's important to address emotional health directly. Now, it can seem odd to tell someone who has a back problem to pay attention to their anxiety or their sadness, but you're making the case that our emotional states very much shape the pain that we experience.
3: That's right, because we know that the parts of the brain that make emotions also make pain. Every emotion we have triggers a physiological cascade of events in the human body that affects all of our systems. So for example, when we get stressed or anxious, we might have a racing heart. Maybe our mouth will get dry, our palms will get sweaty. What's crazy to me is that we don't talk about our emotional health when it comes to physical health. Emotions profoundly and constantly change the pain experience. And we all know that. We've seen how our bodies feel worse during times of stress and duress.
2: You also recommend that people who suffer from chronic pain should find ways to strengthen their social connections. How would this help them with their pain?
3: Right. One of the worst punishments you can give a human being is solitary confinement. What does it say about human beings that one of the worst things you can do to us is isolate us from others? Humans evolved to be social. In fact, social behavior is so critical for our survival that our brains evolved a mechanism to reward us for engaging in it. In the presence of other people, our brains produce feel-good brain chemicals like dopamine, which of course is motivation and reward, serotonin, which boosts our mood, and endogenous opioids. When we are with other people, we feel better both emotionally and physically. And when we are isolated, we feel worse physically and emotionally. And there's one more data point I want to share with you. There's been a lot of research conducted on the elderly. And among those who are lonely and isolated and alone, rates of morbidity and mortality are higher, rates of disease and death. And so what that means is, if you are healthy and you're lonely and isolated and alone, you are more likely to get sick. If you are already sick, you are more likely to get sicker, and you are also more likely to die. And there's a number of reasons for this, but one of the reasons that I find so compelling is that when we are chronically lonely and isolated, our bodies produce high levels of cortisol, which is a stress hormone that over time suppresses our immune system, which of course affects morbidity and mortality and also pain. Social behavior absolutely and profoundly changes our human body, and it has a huge impact on the pain we feel.
2: You also, in working with patients who are dealing with pain, you help them improve their sleep and diet and daily rhythms. Talk a little bit about the value of doing this, Rachel.
3: That's right. So just as there's a recipe for brownies, there is always a recipe for pain. And we talked about how pain is biopsychosocial. So in this recipe for a high pain day, there are a number of biological, psychological, and sociological ingredients that are going into pain amplification. So I'm going to give you my high pain recipe. For example, if I'm sitting and staring at the computer for too many hours, and I've had a poor night's sleep, and I'm eating a crap diet, and I'm not protecting time to move my body and exercise, and I'm socially isolated, I know that combined with some other ingredients, that is going to construct what I like to call a high pain recipe. Now, the really cool thing about constructing pain recipes with my patients is that as soon as I'm able to help them map out a high pain recipe, we are then able to construct a low pain recipe. And a low pain recipe is often just the opposite. So I mentioned poor sleep. Poor sleep for me is a predictor of high pain. So I know that if I want to change my pain recipe, I need to start implementing a sleep hygiene protocol. For example, for myself, I know that I need to set a sleep time and a wake time. I know that I need to stop doom scrolling before bed and put my phone away a couple of hours before getting into bed. I know that if I can't sleep and I'm getting anxious and restless, I need to get out of bed and go somewhere else and not lay in bed feeling restless and anxious. So for every ingredient in the high pain recipe, there is a matching corresponding ingredient that we have the power and agency to change to create what I call a low pain recipe. And everyone has one and they're unique to us. So that's something that everyone has the power to do, is to look at the ingredients in their high pain recipe and find some strategies that help us achieve a low pain recipe.
2: One thing that some people with chronic pain experience, Rachel, is a voice that basically says to them, I'm broken, I'll never get better, my body hates me, I'm a burden on my friends and family. Talk about the role that this voice plays in our experience of pain.
3: Yeah, so that's quite normal and expected when we have pain. And I call this voice pain voice. And the reason I name it pain voice is because I think it's so important for us to recognize that it's a voice of negative predictions, worries and fears and worst case scenarios that commonly accompanies pain, but it isn't us. That's just pain voice, and its job is to protect you. And to protect you, sometimes it gives us these negative predictions. But here's the thing about thoughts. Thoughts don't just live in the space between our ears. Thoughts are physiological, neurobiological events that trigger a cascade of events in the human body that affects all of our systems, our neurotransmitters, our hormones, our immune system, circulation, digestion, our musculoskeletal system, like all the way down the line. So every thought we think has a profound impact on the human body, which of course affects the pain we feel. And neuroscience has shown us that negative thoughts actually amplify pain because of this neurobiological cascade I just mentioned. And neuroscience also tells us that the opposite is also true. In fact, 70% of studies on pain and optimism show a real connection between hopeful thoughts and reductions in pain intensity, pain frequency, and even disability.
2: I'm wondering if people have this pain voice inside their heads, how do you recommend they change it?
3: One of my favorite strategies for dealing with pain voice is this strategy called using detective questions. And by that I mean, pain voice likes to speak in hyperbole and negative predictions that actually aren't rooted in reality. And the only way sometimes for us to see for sure that the thought is just a thought and not a fact is to test its veracity. And by testing its veracity, I mean, I'm going to sit down and ask those thoughts some questions. And I call these detective questions because I want to investigate whether the thought is true or whether it's a trap. Because chances are high, if it's pain voice, it's trapping me into being scared and immobilized in order to protect me. Again, pain voice isn't mean. It's just trying to protect you and keep you immobilized until you get the help you need. So, one detective question that I like to recommend is this thought a fact? And by fact, I mean unquestionably, undeniably, absolutely true. So the thought you offered, I'm broken, I'll never get better. Is that a fact? And I think anyone, once they're critically looking at that thought, can tell you that is not a fact. It is not a fact that I will never, ever get better. that can't possibly be true because I don't have the ability to predict the future.

0: A reminder that if you have a personal story you'd be willing to share with the Hidden Brain audience, or a question or comment about this episode, please find a very quiet room and record a voice memo on your phone. 2 or 3 minutes is plenty. We are especially interested in ways that you have learned to manage your pain and techniques that you found helpful that could be helpful to others. Email the recording to us at feedback@hiddenbrain.org. Use the subject line, pain. Again, that's feedback@hiddenbrain.org. As we've seen, the mind plays an important role in the treatment of pain. This was brought home very clearly to Rachel when one of her patients named Kai was unwittingly enrolled in an experiment by his own sister.
1: Kai was a patient I had, I believe he was in his 40s, and he was wheeled into my office by his sister, Aiko. He had a condition called Fabry disease, and he wasn't able to go to work, and his pain was so terrible that he couldn't wear shoes or even cut his toenails. So he had these extremely long toenails that looked like talons, and it really just stood out to me because he wasn't even able to touch his own feet. As I got to know Aiko and Kai, we talked about the science of pain. We talked about the role of the brain. We started putting together his pain recipe. And as we were on this journey together, Kai was prescribed by a trusted provider CBD gummies. And so Kai went home and his sister gave him one of these CBD gummies. And if I remember correctly, it was cherry flavored and bear shaped. And he took the CBD gummy and it made him very sleepy, and he wheeled himself into the living room and he lay down on the couch and he fell asleep. And when he woke up, his pain was gone and he couldn't believe it. And he stood up and he even touched his feet and he put on his shoes and he called his sister into the room. They were both astonished. And when he woke up the next morning, the pain had returned. So the next day, they went through the same routine. She gave him a CBD gummy. He wheeled himself into the living room, lay down on the couch, fell asleep. When he woke up, the pain was gone. Now, his sister wondered if maybe there was more to it than just that. She wondered if his predictions and his expectations also had something to do with it. So she conducted an experiment without my knowledge. I did not know she was doing this, but she went to the store. She bought regular cherry gummy bears, and she swapped out his CBD gummies for these regular cherry gummies. And the next day, Kai came in to get his medication. She handed him a regular cherry gummy bear, and here's what happened. He got sleepy and tired. He wheeled himself into the living room. He lay down on the couch. He fell asleep, and when he woke up, his pain was gone. And Aiko was astonished. And of course, Kai didn't even know that his gummies had been swapped out. And Aiko did this every day for a week. She gave him a placebo gummy. Kai's pain disappeared. And the next day, when the placebo effect wore off, she would give him a new regular cherry gummy bear. And after a week, she told me she felt so guilty that she told Kai what she had done and expected him to be enraged. But instead, he felt hopeful and happy and relieved, because what it told him was that there was something happening with his pain that was more than just a medication, and that there maybe were some things that he could do to change his pain beyond just the gummy bears.
0: And of course, we talked earlier about the biopsychosocial model. If your psychological prediction is, in fact, you are going to get better because you've taken a medication that's going to help you, it's not surprising that that's actually going to change where you end up on that Venn diagram, that biopsychosocial Venn diagram.
1: That's exactly right, because thoughts and predictions trigger a biological cascade of events in the human body that affects systems throughout the human body, including our neurotransmitters, our hormones, our musculoskeletal system. And thoughts and predictions can actually physiologically lower the brain's pain alarm.
0: You had a patient, a teenager whom you called Sam, who had experienced a lot of pain without a clear diagnosis. He'd been to lots and lots of providers. He had started to withdraw from studies and from sports. When he came to you, Rachel, describe his affect and how you started to work with him.
1: When I first met Sam, he was 17 years old. He had been in bed for 4 years. He had long unwashed hair. He was pasty and pale, and he was rocking himself back and forth on my couch with the pain. So he had been diagnosed with chronic migraine and diffuse amplified body pain of unknown etiology, meaning he had seen a bazillion doctors, something like 14 of them, and he had been on 40 medications, but nothing had helped, and no one really understood why Sam was in so much pain. So by training, I've been studying pain neuroscience, pain biology, and pain psychology for 35 years, but I think of myself really as a pain detective because it's my job to look at all of the biopsychosocial factors that are going into creating and amplifying the pain to see what I can do to help turn pain volume down. So as I conducted an assessment of Sam, I quickly learned that Sam had been living with crippling social anxiety and suicidality for many years without relief or adequate treatment. He was also sleeping poorly. He was up playing video games until 4 a.m. He was on what I like to call a white food diet, which is not uncommon in America, where he was eating pizza, pasta, chips, and cereal, but he just didn't like fruits and vegetables. And so he wasn't eating them. And what became clear to me was that if I wanted to help Sam, I needed to help him target all of the ingredients in his recipe. Medications alone just weren't going to cut it. And of course, they hadn't. So I met with Sam and his parents, and we introduced him to fruits and vegetables, one per meal. We put Sam on a sleep hygiene protocol to help him improve his sleep. And I put him also on a pacing protocol. And we said before that pacing for pain is much like pacing for a marathon. So what that meant for Sam, who had been bedbound for 4 years and had been completely socially isolated and depressed and alone, was that week one, he got out of bed and he stood outside on the porch in the sun. That was step one of his pacing protocol. Week two, he walked to the corner mailbox and he texted just one friend. Week three, he walked around the block and he invited a friend over to watch a movie. And you'll notice, you know, we're targeting sleep, we're targeting social behavior, we're targeting movement, we're targeting nutrition, we're targeting his mood and his physical health. All of the things we're targeting. And Sam also got a tutor and he started catching up in school. And here's what happened. As Sam's social and emotional and physical health started to improve, pain volume started to go down. And Sam eventually went back to high school. This is my favorite detail of the story. When he went back to high school, he got asked to prom, not by one girl, but by two. And he said yes to both. And when he finally graduated high school, Sam walked on stage and he told us all, you know, if you had told me 4 years ago I'd be graduating high school, I never would have believed you. And you know, he went off to college and he went off to work and has a job and has a life. And what's so critically important to me about this story is that Sam can be anyone of any age. And the critical detail here is that everyone has a pain recipe, and there are many ingredients in that pain recipe. And we have the power to change those ingredients because ultimately, pain is a whole person problem that requires a whole person solution.
0: Rachel Zofnis is a psychologist at the University of California, San Francisco School of Medicine. She's the author of Tell Me Where It Hurts, The New Science of Pain and How to Heal. Rachel, thank you so much for joining me today on Hidden Brain.
1: This has been a singular and wonderful experience. Thank you for having me.
0: Hidden Brain is produced by Hidden Brain Media. 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Tara Boyle is our executive producer. I'm Hidden Brain's executive editor. If you like this episode, please think of a friend who might like it and share this episode with them. If they're new to Hidden Brain, they may also discover other episodes that are of interest. I'm Shankar Vedantam. See you soon.
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5: Americans have a profound longing for heroes. Now, perhaps more than ever, we need our explorers, our sports icons, our Medal of Freedom winners, our Nobel laureates. We need our greatest generation warriors, our Sully Sullenbergers, and our Neil Armstrong. On some level, we still subscribe to the myth of the man in the white hat. Those are the words of Hampton Sides. And KW knows that our man in the white hat and our heroes are you, our supporters from northern and central New Mexico. Thank you.

0: 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KANW FM and HD1 Albuquerque. 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
1: The death toll grows in the U.S. war with Iran. ICE detention numbers reach a new record, and AI goes rogue. From WAMU and NPR in Washington, this is 1A.

0: of Española. Thank you for listening to KANW. The APS Board of Education invites you to share your comments on student transportation and food nutrition services. 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A scientist has developed a way to see through dust clouds to observe stars orbiting the supermassive black hole at the center of our galaxy. And how do companies collect your personal data and compile it into profiles for advertisers, ICE, and other agencies? 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
2: It's a Friday News Roundup. I'm Nyla Boodoo. Here with us, Alana Shore, Senior Washington Editor for Semaphore, Wendy Benjaminson, Washington Senior Editor for Bloomberg News, and Taylor Popolars, National Political Reporter at the White House for Spectrum News. As we're talking about the war with Iran, President Trump this week said this.
3: Americans aren't against the war.
2: Well, the numbers say otherwise. Now, even within Trump's base, new polling from Politico looks specifically at MAGA support for the war. Alana, what are we seeing?
4: We're seeing a fade, to be candid, and it's one that's somewhat predictable. You know, Trump's base is, I don't want to say losing patience, but kind of losing the connection to why this re-escalation in Iran makes sense and kind of comports with what the president is trying to do.
2: Wendy, we're also, of course, seeing gas prices go up as the president escalates not just the rhetoric, but the attacks against Iran this week, once again hitting $4 a gallon on average. We've talked a lot about how big a role cost of living plays in waning American support for the war. Is that still the primary driver? What do we know about if U.S. service member deaths and other concerns are also factoring in here?
5: Well, Nyla, I think it is largely still gas prices and the spillover effect from what you, not only the gasoline you put in the car, but the diesel that it takes for the trucks to bring your Amazon packages and everything else, you know, to stores and things like that. So it is the rising prices overall, because that is what is hitting Americans first and foremost in their pocketbooks right now. But as we saw in that political polling, the fade, as Alana called it, from the MAGA base, that was the most fascinating part, is that some 57% of MAGA voters now oppose the war. And I remember that that cohort of voters is largely middle to lower income, often veterans or people who have served in the military or have some connection to it. And the more that the deaths pile up, God forbid that they pile up, but if they do continue to go past, you know, as horrible as it is, 18 is not, you know, a shocking number yet. But as those numbers pile up, and as the administration continues not only to try to dismiss that, the war dead, but also, as we've been talking about, the costs of the war and being cute with the numbers and, you know, not answering questions from Congress, I think that that will all begin to sort of mass up and pile up and really drive the final nail into American support for this war. Whether that stops this administration and helps them find an off-ramp, it doesn't appear to be the case yet.
6: To build off of Wendy's point, I encourage people, even if they're not regular listeners of Joe Rogan's podcast, to listen to the episode that was recently taped where Vice President J.D. Vance was on. It's 3 hours long. I just finished listening to it recently. But Rogan pressed Vance extensively about the war and about its waning popularity within the MAGA base, which you could sort of classify Joe Rogan as part of. But the Vance's defense of the war, while also making clear his frustration.

0: 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They now offer Duck.ai, where users can chat privately with AI. Duck.ai. And from Workday, an enterprise AI platform for HR, finance, and IT, dedicated to providing precision and the ability to not just help get work done, but get it done right. It's a new Workday. 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
1: It's been months since the Pentagon held its last media briefing on the Iran war. The Department of Defense has been slow to publicize that Iranian strikes have killed at least 18 U.S. service members and wounded hundreds of others. Secretary Hegseth is asking Congress for more money to fund a war they haven't authorized. Lack of transparency at the Pentagon, next time on 1A.
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9: 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With Kevin Otero on your drive home from work. 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
11: Live from NPR News in Washington, I'm Nora Rahm. President Trump will meet with Ukrainian President Volodymyr Zelensky next week at the White House, according to a White House official not authorized to talk on the record. As NPR's Daniel Kurtzleben reports, the meeting would be one of several between the two leaders this year.
12: The meeting will happen Tuesday, according to the White House official. The men also met at the G7 summit in June, as well as at the NATO summit in Ankara, Turkey, earlier this month. At that Turkey summit, Trump said the U.S. would give Ukraine a license to make Patriot air defense systems. That was considered a win for Ukraine as it continues defending itself against Russian missile strikes. The Russian war in Ukraine is now more than 4 years long. Trump and Zelensky have had a rough relationship at times, with an early 2025 Oval Office meeting that devolved into a heated argument in front of the news media. Danielle Kurtzleben, NPR News, the White House.
11: President Trump today imposed sweeping new tariffs on 59 countries plus the European Union. That's drawing criticism from affected countries, including China. Jan Kemenson Broomby has more.
13: China's comments come after the Trump administration imposed tariffs of 12.5% on Chinese goods. Speaking at a press conference, Beijing's Ministry of Foreign Affairs spokesperson said, quote, "We oppose all forms of unilateral tariff measures," adding, quote, "A tariff war or trade war serves the interests of no one." Washington accuses China of detaining people from the Uyghur ethnic minority group in work camps, a claim Beijing denies. The new tariffs come just as a previous temporary global tariff of 10% expired. Last year, both China and the U.S. engaged in a tit-for-tat trade war that was brought to a close after a meeting between Presidents Trump and Xi Jinping last October. For NPR News, I'm Jan Kremenzin-Brumby in Taipei.
11: U.S. military officials say U.S. missiles struck targets in Iran last night for the 13th consecutive night. Iran responded by firing on U.S. bases in neighboring Arab countries. 8 months after a ceasefire took effect in Gaza, Palestinian officials say the war's humanitarian toll is still growing, that more families have been displaced. NPR's Anis Baba reports.
14: Gaza's Social Development Ministry says more than 2,000 children have lost one or both parents since the ceasefire announced last October, bringing the total number of registered orphans to more than 65,000. The ministry says more than 700 women also became widows during the period, while continued airstrikes and evacuation orders forced more than 800 families from their shelters. Just last week, Gaza's health officials said two entire families were killed in Israeli airstrikes, underscoring how the humanitarian toll continues despite the ceasefire. For many Palestinians, the ceasefire has changed little from the war. Anis Baba, NPR News, Gaza City.
11: This is NPR News in Washington.
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16: For KANW, I'm Marianne Hatchett. National insurance companies opted not to renew more than 6,200 homeowners insurance policies in New Mexico in 2025, marking the highest ever number of non-renewals in the state amid increasing industry fears of wildfires, floods, and other disasters. Source New Mexico reports the number of non-renewals each year has nearly tripled since 2021, when insurers opted not to renew policies for roughly 2,200 homeowners, according to figures that State Insurance Superintendent Alice Kane presented Tuesday to lawmakers on the Legislative Finance Committee. The sharp increase has prompted the New Mexico Office of the Superintendent of Insurance to step up its data collection from the state's top 10 insurers to better identify why homeowners are losing their policy. So far, homeowners in Rio Riba, Taos, Sandoval, and Santa Fe counties appear to be most at risk. Kane told lawmakers the majority of these non-renewals are coming in wildfire-prone areas, and we want to continue to monitor this. The record number of non-renewals stood out as one of several indicators Kane outlined that showed a mixed picture of how the private insurance market is or is not covering New Mexico homeowners. The state's top 10 providers suffered major revenue losses in 2024 and 2025 in New Mexico due to the South Fork and Salt fires, but in the decade before that, the carriers largely met their profitability target in New Mexico. And she noted that no company has pulled out of the state entirely, unlike in California. 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
0: Tienes razón.

0: KNW, good afternoon. I'm AJ Leonard. That was the Blue Ventures. It is 12:25 now. The Holy Family Church Fiesta in Chimayo will be held tomorrow starting at 9 a.m. The fiesta will feature music from Mezcal Group, Severo y Grupo Fuego, Jerry Dean, Tequila Rain, and more. 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
1: Increasing risk of flash flooding and slow-moving thunderstorms over portions of central and western New Mexico over the weekend. Albuquerque with a high of 90 in Santa Fe, Las Vegas, Gallup, and Grants. Santa Rosa with a high of 97 and Encino, 90. Taos, 88. Los Lunas, Berlin, and Rio Rancho with highs of 99. Your current temperature, Santa Rosa, 95. Gallup, 87. Grants, 89. Las Vegas, 88. Encino, 87. Santa Fe with a high of 87 as well. And Albuquerque with a current high of 90. Those are your current temperatures on New Mexico's First FM.

0: That was Omar Ortega. That was a request off of our request line. 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
9: From NPR News in Washington, I'm Nora Rahm. President Trump's latest round of tariffs, imposing 10% to 12.5% levies on imports from 60 trading partners, is prompting criticism from around the world. As Esme Nicholson reports, Trump claims the countries have failed to adequately enforce a ban on goods made with forced labor.
10: European Union Foreign Policy Chief Kaja Kallas has dismissed the U.S. rationale for new tariffs, calling claims that Europe is lax when it comes to forced labor unfounded. Kallas is demanding evidence from the White House to support the allegations. Drawing comparisons between U.S. and EU labor laws, Kallas asserts that we have paid leave and we have very good working conditions. Kallas also called on the U.S. to keep its side of the transatlantic trade deal struck last year. The new tariffs have replaced Trump's temporary 10% global levies, which expired at midnight. For NPR News, I'm Esme Nicholson in Berlin.
9: U.S. Central Command says the military struck targets in Iran again last night, the 13th night in a row. NPR's Hadil Al-Shelchi has more.
11: The U.S. said last night that it completed a 13th round of strikes in Iran. They attacked military command centers, drone storage facilities, coastal surveillance sites, they said. U.S. Central Command also said that it redirected 12 commercial vessels to prevent ships from entering or leaving Iranian ports. Iranian state media said that there were explosions in the southwest of the country. That's where some of the most sensitive military and maritime areas are. Iran retaliated with its own attacks on U.S. bases. There were sirens heard in Bahrain and Kuwait.
9: NPR's Hadil Al-Shelchi. Ukrainian President Volodymyr Zelensky is scheduled to meet with President Trump at the White House on Tuesday to discuss the war with Russia, according to a White House official not authorized to speak publicly. Meanwhile, Ukraine launched another wave of drones across Russia overnight, killing at least six people. Advisors to the Food and Drug Administration are meeting for a second day to consider lifting restrictions on experimental peptide drugs. The panel has already taken a favorable stance on making the controversial therapies more accessible. NPR's Will Stone has more.
12: These peptides are not FDA approved, unlike the popular GLP-1 weight loss drugs, but they're marketed broadly for wellness, longevity, metabolism, and more. On Thursday, an FDA panel of experts voted in favor of allowing specialized pharmacies to make four of the peptide therapies. Today, they're considering more. Agency staff have recommended against greenlighting any of the peptides because there's little data from humans on safety and effectiveness. The advisory panel votes are not binding, but the FDA typically does follow its advice. Will Stone, NPR News.
9: Democrats in Maine meet tomorrow to select a nominee for the U.S. Senate to challenge Republican Susan Collins. This is NPR News in Washington.
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0: KNW, good afternoon. That was Darren Cordova, Ecolure. It is 1:24 now. The Town of Bornalillo Movies in the Pavilion will be held this evening beginning at 8 p.m. The movie will be Turbo, the story of the snow who dreams of becoming the world's greatest race car driver.
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3: Increasing risk of flash flooding due to slow-moving thunderstorms across central and western New Mexico over the weekend. Albuquerque with a high of 98. Santa Fe, Las Vegas, Gallup and Grants with highs of 90. Santa Rosa, 97. Encino, 90. Los Alamos, 88. Socorro, 102. Bernalillo, 100. And Espanola with a high of 95. Your current temperature, Santa Rosa, 97. Gallup, 90. Grants, 95. Las Vegas, 80, Encino, 89, Santa Fe, 90, and Albuquerque with a current high of 93. Those are your current temperatures on New Mexico's First FM.

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0: A classic from Eddie Dimas y Los Upsets on KANW, Mosquito Junction. It's 2:22. Good afternoon. I'm Kevin Oteto checking in on a hot Friday afternoon. Going to be a busy weekend. You're invited to Our Lady of Guadalupe Parish Fiesta in Villanueva. Happens tomorrow. They'll have live New Mexico music from Don Luis Padilla, Antonio Reina, Mickey Cruz, the Daniel Solis Band, and more. You'll find the parish at 1228 New Mexico 3 in Villanueva.
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9: There's an increasing risk of flash flooding from slow-moving thunderstorms over portions of central and western New Mexico through the weekend, plus that moderate to major heat risk due to highs in the upper 90s to low 100s over the next week or so. Expect a low tonight of 70 in Albuquerque and Rio Rancho, 64 expected in Santa Fe, 60 tonight in Encino and Las Vegas, 61 for Gallup, Grants expecting 63 tonight, 67 for Santa Rosa, 58 in Taos, 68 in Los Lunas, a low of 69 tonight in Belen. Currently it's 99 in Santa Rosa, 89 in Gallup, Grants at 88, 77 in Las Vegas. 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

0: course, Darren Corley, My Calor on KANW, Un Trocito en el Cielo. 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

Matthew Martinez on KANW 89.1. It's 3:11. I'm Kevin Oltero. Nice to have you along. Appreciate you taking us into your weekend. Today at 5, don't miss the top 15 at 5. We'll be counting down New Mexico Music's 15 most requested songs of the week right here at KANW. Here's Ivan Ulivarri.

KANW celebrates 100 years of Route 66, and for over 75 of those years, listeners have listened to KANW. Happy 100 to the Mother Road.

0: is Gonzalo on KANW. That's Entre Nosotros. It's 3:25 and the Town of Mountain Air Jubilee Parade is coming up tomorrow morning starting at 10. It will be followed by a celebration at Chavez Memorial Park. Fun for the whole family. Then tomorrow night, it's a street dance with Sangre Joven starting at 8 p.m. If you'd like more information, just visit the Town of Mountain Air Facebook page.
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1: There's a moderate to major heat risk over lower elevations of central and eastern New Mexico over the next week due to high temperatures in the upper 90s to low 100s. And we're still expecting daily rounds of afternoon thunderstorms. Could cause lightning, gusty winds, small hail, and heavy rainfall. Lows tonight, 68 for Albuquerque, a low of 66 for Santa Fe, Santa Rosa, and Española. 60 expected overnight in Encino and Las Vegas, 61 for Gallup, 63 in Grants. Low of 73 tonight in Socorro and 69 in Bernalillo. Right now it's 102 in Santa Rosa, 87 in Gallup, it's 90 in Grants, 82 in Las Vegas, 92 in Encino. Got the reports of showers in Santa Fe at 81, and we're at 97 in Albuquerque at New Mexico's First FM.

0: Los Garrapatas on KANW 89.1 Las Matanza Jam. It's Kevin Otero. Thank you for listening this afternoon. Looking forward to seeing you at Holy Family Parish Fiesta in Chimayón tomorrow. We will be out there with the KANW music and mobile music and merchandise store. So come on by and say hello. Heidi Brown will be there. Robert Lucero, Anthony Kennedy. Again, we'll see you tomorrow up in Chimayón. It's 3:43. One more time, here's AJ in the KANW music and merchandise store.
1: Good afternoon. 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We'll still be open till 6 p.m. today. As Kevin said, we'll be at Chimayón tomorrow. So we'll be closed tomorrow. But, you know, so if you don't have time to stop in today, you can catch us out in Chimayón. 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
0: Steady, local, and always New Mexico. 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

0: Bye from NPR News in Washington. I'm Ryland Barton. President Trump's latest set of tariffs comes at a challenging time for the U.S. economy, raising concerns about the cost of living among American households. NPR's Raphael Nam has more.
1: The White House frames the sweeping new tariffs ranging from 10 to 12.5% as a matter of human rights and market fairness. Although they're not significantly higher than the temporary ones they're replacing, economists caution they will likely have a negative economic impact. The budget lab at Yale University estimates it could drive up consumer inflation by 0.7 percentage points and will be equivalent to a tax of nearly $1,100 a year on American households. That's at a time when many families are already struggling with high gas prices and paying more at the grocery store. And it will continue the uncertainty being felt by American businesses. Raphael Nam, NPR News.
0: President Trump will meet with Ukrainian President Volodymyr Zelensky next week at the White House, according to an official not authorized to talk on the record. As NPR's Danielle Kurtzleben reports, the meeting would be one of several between the two leaders this year.
2: The meeting will happen Tuesday, according to the White House official. The men also met at the G7 summit in June, as well as at the NATO summit in Ankara, Turkey, earlier this month. At that Turkey summit, Trump said the U.S. would give Ukraine a license to make Patriot air defense systems. That was considered a win for Ukraine as it continues defending itself against Russian missile strikes. The Russian war in Ukraine is now more than 4 years long. Trump and Zelensky have had a rough relationship at times, with an early 2025 Oval Office meeting that devolved into a heated argument in front of the news media. Danielle Kurtzleben, NPR News, the White House.
0: For the second year in a row, the U.S. has reported a record-breaking number of measles cases. According to the latest data from the CDC, the count is up 2,318. As NPR's Maria Godoy reports, that's the highest number in 35 years.
3: The resurgence of measles comes amid falling vaccination rates and rising rates of non-medical exemptions to school vaccine requirements. Some 70% of infections have been in children and adolescents. Last year, two unvaccinated children died of measles. Pediatric infectious disease specialist Dr. Adam Ratner says to turn things around, the country needs to raise vaccination rates.
4: Measles is our most contagious disease. I don't want to go back to a time when every year we had children dying of measles in the U.S.
3: Meanwhile, many local health departments are grappling with staff and funding cuts from the federal government, including to immunization programs. Maria Godoy, NPR News.
0: The NBA's all-time scoring leader, LeBron James, is heading to the Philadelphia 76ers. In a statement, he says he strongly considered retirement after his last team, the LA Lakers, were eliminated in the second round of this year's playoffs. This is NPR News.
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6: For KANW News, I'm Gary Dahl. The Sandia Pueblo says the federal government isn't doing their part to maintain a popular area in the Sandia Mountains, and now they're asking the land to be transferred to them. Sandia Pueblo Governor Stuart Paisano says the land surrounding trails like La Luz and Piedra Lisa is under the Tufshur Bien Preservation Area. In 2003, the U.S. Forest Service agreed to maintain it, but Paisano said since then that the Forest Service has not provided adequate staff or funding to maintain the space. Sandia Pueblo has proposed federal legislation to transfer the land to the Pueblo. The Pueblo assures the public that if the transition is successful, they will continue to allow recreational users to access the area. And the long-awaited effort to clean up toxic mine waste on the Navajo Nation is moving forward. Federal, state, and tribal leaders broke ground Thursday on the environmental cleanup at the Northeast Church uranium mine outside Gallup. The waste will be transported to a repository on privately owned land managed by the Department of Energy. The first transport of waste to the repository is expected to take place in early winter. And Santa Fe is going to deploy 6 mobile speed enforcement trailers in August. 6 mobile enforcement trailers will be set up around the city monitoring drivers' speed and noise. It's part of the Santa Fe police effort to crack down on speeding, street racing, and illegally modified cars with loud mufflers. Drivers will get a 30-day grace period of a warning before real citations are issued. And a judge sentenced Rio Rancho man Daniel Stumbo to 10 years in prison after authorities said he traded videos showing the sexual abuse of children. On Thursday, a judge sentenced him in the case. In 2024, authorities said he used the Telegram app to trade videos of little girls being sexually abused. For KANW News, your NPR station, I'm Gary Dahl.
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There's Anna Roman on KANW Mitesoro. It's 4:13. Welcome to the drive home, showing a crash on I-25 northbound at the Big Eye. It's blocking the two right lanes, so you may want to seek an alternate route through that area. Right now, we also have a crash reported at Coors and Coors Bypass on the west side. Anything else you see, let me know at 505-242-3456. Here's a classic from Al Hurricane con Bandido. 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

0: Matthew Martinez on KANW. It's 421, and crash cleanup continues on northbound I-25 at the Big Eye. It's blocking the two right lanes, so I suggest finding an alternate route northbound through the city once you get past the Big Eye. Also, a crash at Paradise and Golf Course on the west side, at Coors and the Coors Bypass, and Manal and Pennsylvania. Anything else you see, let me know at 505-242-3456. A request for Valentin de la Sierra. That's next.
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4: Increasing risk of flash flooding from slow-moving thunderstorms over portions of central and western New Mexico this weekend, plus a moderate to major heat risk over lower elevations of central and eastern New Mexico over the next week due to high temperatures in the upper 90s to low 100s. High of 97 tomorrow in Albuquerque, look for 90 in Santa Fe, Las Vegas, Gallup, and Grants, 94 for Santa Rosa. Encino should reach 88, 91 for Taos tomorrow. High of 98 in Los Lunas and Rio Rancho, Belen should reach 99. Currently it's 91 in Santa Rosa, Gallup at 89, 91 in Grants, it's 83 in Las Vegas, 87 in Encino, Santa Fe at 85, 97 in Albuquerque at New Mexico's First FM.

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0: 89.1 KANW, Mike and the Wild Bunch there. Eva Torres on the vocals, Piquete de Hormiga. 442 on the drive home, and we've got a crash still working at northbound I-25 at the Big Eye. It's almost cleared out of the way. Traffic not too bad, backed up to about Central, showing a bigger backup on Coors and Irving, both north and southbound Coors affected, showing a crash just west of there at Paradise and Golf Course. Manal in Pennsylvania, Juan Thibault in Manal, and another crash at San Mateo and Gibson. You see trouble, let me know at 505-242-3456.
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0: Live from NPR News in Washington, I'm Ryland Barton. The annual White House Correspondents' Dinner is happening again tonight after a gunman attacked the original event in late April. President Trump is expected to attend. NPR's Tamara Keith has more on how President Trump's relationship with the press has evolved since his first term.
1: In the first administration, Trump referred to the media as fake news and complained about coverage that he didn't like, but he didn't take a lot of action. In the second term, he has sued news organizations for coverage he doesn't like, including ABC, CBS, The New York Times, BBC, and The Wall Street Journal. He removed the Associated Press from the pool of reporters to get close access to him over an editorial decision. He has called female reporters dumb and piggy and suggested that CNN's Caitlin Collins should smile. And of course, he oversaw the defunding of NPR and PBS.
0: NPR's Tamara Keith reporting. Countries that are part of the International Criminal Court have voted overwhelmingly to oust the lead prosecutor who was accused of sexual misconduct. NPR's Michelle Kellerman reports the vote comes as the U.S. tries to dismantle the court.
2: ICC prosecutor Karim Khan denies the allegations of sexual misconduct, but 82 of the 125 member states of the court voted to remove him from office. Human Rights Watch welcomed the move, saying the court needs a credible prosecutor at a time when the ICC is trying to pursue justice in Gaza, Ukraine, and Sudan. The ICC has arrest warrants out for Russian President Vladimir Putin and Israeli Prime Minister Benjamin Netanyahu. The Trump administration recently launched an effort to dismantle the court, which it calls a threat to U.S. sovereignty. It also rejects the case against Israel, which, like the U.S., is not a party to the court. Michelle Kellerman, NPR News, the State Department.
0: Paramount and Warner Brothers are hitting pause on their proposed merger. NPR's Chloe Veltman reports Paramount agreed today to delay closing the deal for months following mounting pressure from antitrust lawsuits.
3: Attorneys general from 12 states, including California, New York, and Arizona, allege the proposed merger violates a core federal antitrust law, prohibiting mergers or acquisitions where the effect would lessen competition or create a monopoly. The Writers Guild of America challenged the massive deal too. Earlier this week, a federal judge issued a temporary restraining order freezing Paramount's acquisition. Now the company has agreed not to close the $111 billion deal until June 1st, 2027, or 5 days after lawsuit. Suits are resolved, whichever is earlier. In a statement to NPR, Paramount called the agreement a significant win and said going to trial will be, quote, the fastest and clearest way to prove that this transaction is good for competition, good for consumers, and good for creators. A trial date has not yet been set. Chloe Veltman, NPR News.
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5: For KANW News, I'm Gary Dahl. For decades, a New Mexico community has been calling for a cleanup of radioactive mine waste plaguing their region. Those calls have finally been answered. The long-awaited effort to clean up toxic mine waste on the Navajo Nation's Pinedale chapter broke ground on Thursday. While today is a day of celebration, it's important to recognize the legacy impact, the real human impact, the health impact that U.S. government mining has had on communities here on the Navajo Nation, said Mike Martucci, Region 9 Administrator for the Environmental Protection Agency. Formerly operated by United Nuclear Corporation, the Northeast Church Rock uranium mine outside Gallup is a top cleanup priority due to its close proximity to surrounding communities and the EPA's concerns about radiological exposure. Edith Hood has lived in the area for decades. She worked at a nearby mine and witnessed the aftermath of the 1979 Church Rock uranium mill tailings spill, one of the largest releases of radioactive waste in U.S. history. She said no official, not even the Navajo Nation, warned residents about the dangers of the area during the years of peak uranium extraction. I hold these places very highly. My grandfather was a medicine man. We had three medicine men living in that valley in those things started happening, and they started passing, said Hood. New Mexico Environment Secretary James Kenney said he's glad to see this day come, but getting here took longer than it should have. I'm Gary Dahl.
6: 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These are the top 15 at 5 on KANW.

There's Tomas Bach on KANW's Top 15 at 5. That was song number 13, Ayer Escuché Tu Voz. I'm Kevin Otero, counting down the hits. Thanks for listening and taking us into your weekend. Song number 12 comes from the Chimayo Boys. It's their latest Me Voy Al Amanecer on KANW's Top 15 at 5.

0: stars Jerry Dean on KANW. That's song number 11 on KANW's Top 15 at 5, in La Misma Cama. And kicking off our countdown this week, Daniel Solis with Bailadora, followed by Gabriel Serna Jr., Flor del Rio at number 14, Ayer Escucha Tu Voz by Tomas Baca at 13, and the Chimayo Boys brought us song number 12, Me Voy al Amanecer. It's 5:22 now. I'm showing a crash on northbound Unser at Western Trail. That looks like it's at the intersection, but definitely affecting northbound Unser mostly. And remember that roads are closed around the Santa Fe Plaza due to the arts market this weekend. If you see anything we need to report, call 505-242-3456.
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Jerry Dean and Christian Sanchez, and more. 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More information at Holy Family Church, Chumayon. We are expecting a moderate to major heat risk over lower elevations of central and eastern New Mexico over the next 7 days due to high temperatures in the upper 90s to low 100s. Still expecting afternoon rounds of thunderstorms as well next few days. High tomorrow, 97 in Albuquerque. Look for 90 in Santa Fe, Las Vegas, Gallup, and Grants. 94 for Santa Rosa mañana. 88 expected in Encino. 89 in Los Alamos. 101 for Socorro. High of 98 in Bernalillo and 96 tomorrow in Española. Currently it's 91 in Santa Rosa, 89 in Gallup and Grants, 83 for Las Vegas, Encino's at 88, 86 up in Santa Fe, and we're at 98 in Albuquerque with song number 10 from the Black Pearl Band.

0: Miguel Timoteo on KANW. That is song number 6, Baila Conmigo Otra Vez, featuring Marcelo Villalpando. At number 10 this week, the Black Pearl Band, A Puros Tragos, followed by number 9 from Daniel Lee Gallegos, Mujer Paseada and Chiquitita from Isaac Gonzalez. At number 8, Cariño Nuevo, the latest from Joy Baca Gutierrez. That was song number 7. It's 5:40, still showing a crash on northbound Unser near Montaño. It does have traffic backed up past Western Trail. Also, remember that roads are closed around the Santa Fe Plaza this weekend due to the arts market. Anything else you see, let me know. 505-242-3456. Al Hurricane Jr. with song number 5 up next.
1: The KANW Simpatico Award.
0: Today's winner, Barbara Vigil of Española. Thank you for listening to 89.1.
1: To make your nomination for the KANW Simpatico Award, call 505-242-7163 or visit KANW.org.